can pull this black lung song. We wasn't making anything. Just like go in and mine, $2.80, 16-18 hours. Along the last work I done, I worked at 22-inch coal. Down on a set of knee pads. I had 13 children to feed. Well, I got the cough. I went to the doctor, Tyson, and he said, both of your lungs are broke down. And I went on trying to work it. So then I go to another doctor, Dr. Rasmus, Beckley Hospital. Said, you got one of the worst cases of black lung I ever seen a man have. And they just sent it on in. They called me, Congress, sent it. Called me important. You're going to get a check, said you got one of the worst cases of black lung than any man in the country. Said your check's on its way, you needn't worry about it, you're doing it. Then you call here. So we had the 13 children. I had ruined my hand, crawling on knee pads. So I just thought this made this song. The song goes.

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He rode his horse high, a knife in his hand, cold rain in his eyes. 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
4: Hello, what's your particular taste in music? I wonder, do you rave about? Or perhaps like to relax with? Oh, there again, there's always... Records don't have to be requested purely for yourself. Be generous. Have one played for your mother, brother, father, sister, cousin, uncle, aunt, or just for the fun of it.

I have always loved playing that track. Delta 5, Mind Your Own Business. When it was requested a few years ago, I just sneak it out every now and again, and it still sounds so fresh. It's been used in a few TV adverts, which I usually know is after I started playing it here on Stereo Underground. So you never know, someone could have heard it on here and thought, that'd be good in a TV ad. And you can see why, can't you? Levellers, What a Beautiful Day, though, before that, kicking off another edition of this nonsense that we call Stereo Underground. Indie, punk, alternative, new wave, all those genres, everything in between, all mixed up and a load around the fringy edges as well. And this week, another SU-defining featured artist. Four tracks from one particular artiste, and this week it's David Gedge and The Wedding Present. So many to choose from their marvellous back catalogue, but it's thanks to emails like this from Aaron Gregson that make it a piece of cake. He says, Richard, great choice as The Wedding Present for featured artist next week. Probably a bit obvious, but what about Nobody's Twisting Your Arm? I also love that song because it was on my list of choices that I very first sent to you many years back for the TV version of Stereo Underground on Rewind TV. Ah, thank you, Aaron. You're getting the full multimedia experience there. I'm now a proud subscriber to SU on Mixcloud, working through the subscriber exclusives, but I was a little disappointed you didn't feature Kate Bush on the various years mystery mixtape compilations. You know, 1978, 79 and 80. Surely you should have featured Kate. All right, Aaron, I'm going to put that right now. Kate Bush on the way. After this, your first choice from The Wedding Present. This is Nobody's Twisting Your Arm on Stereo Underground.

Thank you so much, Aaron Gregson, for your email to latto@stereounderground.co.uk. He wanted some Kate Bush. There you go. That was Cloudbursting. And before that, he chose our first track from this week's featured artist, The Wedding Present. We'll have another track from them in about 20, 25 minutes' time. Now, we did have Madness in the featured artist slot a few weeks ago. I couldn't squeeze in everyone's ideas. As usual, there's a ripple effect, and then I get other little tracks that have been suggested sneaking into subsequent editions, and this is a good example, because this Madness track, I really wish I could have played, but there simply wasn't room. Gary Callum came up with this. Actually, he came up with two. He said, Richard, thank you for doing my quiz questions the other day. I hope they were okay. I might be late, but here are a couple of suggestions for Madness. Johnny the Horse and Love Struck. Now, I did play Johnny the Horse a couple of years ago. Love Struck, I don't think I've ever played on Stereo Underground. He says, two great songs away from the usual lot that you always hear. Kind regards, Gary Callum. Gary, I can't disagree with you, so here is Love Struck.

Lemonheads, their version, of course, of Simon and Garfunkel's Mrs. Robinson. That's very good, very stereo underground there. Let's have a buy one, get one free. This is for Stu Gander. I feel like I should be doing a buy one, get 12 free. The amount of emails you've sent me recently, Stu, I'm so sorry it's taken me a while to get back to you. He's basically come up with loads and loads of lists, all with brilliant requests and suggestions on stuff like Flesh for Lulu, Tonight and Drummer Man is a good one, loads of Gomez as well. But I'm going to play two of your other suggestions, Stu, because I think these ones sound very good back-to-back. The Look, I Am the Beat, and then he also has suggested in another email, I Am the Mob from Catatonia. He said, me again, this time I wanted to write you about groups that you don't seem to play on SU, and that was the Catatonia one. And then in the other email, he said, I want to point out a few tracks that I love, which I think are SU material, but I'm just not 100% sure. Well, let's call I Am the Beat from the Look Fringe Edge territory, but Catatonia is a great shout. That is Heartland Stereo Underground. So Catatonia on the way after this from the Look.

You just wait till someone else gets hold of you and beats the living daylights out of you.

thank you so much to you, Gandassi. This is why I still absolutely love doing Stereo Underground. No matter how long this programme's been going, I get an email like that from Stu, or in his case, about a dozen emails from him, and there are tracks and artists on there that I simply have never played before, or I certainly haven't played for a long, long time. Catatonia, a good example, I Am The Mob, and before that, The Look, I Am The Beat. Let's have another track from this week's featured artist. It's The Wedding Present. David Gedge, previous guest on the programme, friend of Stereo Underground. I'm sure he'll be back on for another little chat with me at some point soon, but in the meantime, we're celebrating them in the featured artist slot. Chris Morton has emailed Latto at stereounderground.co.uk saying, Rich, fantastic news, The Wedding Present being featured artist. My request would be anything from the Bizarro album. It is perfection, in my humble opinion, from start to finish. The band is perhaps the only thing more sublime than your show. As well as being supremely talented, Gedge was laugh-out-loud funny during the last gig that I saw. He came out with a great line. Here's the moment literally no one has been waiting for. Our new single. Humility as well as brilliance. I agree. Keep up the amazing work. Your show makes my Wednesday when it drops on Mixcloud. Whatever works thrown my way, SU is always a very powerful pick-me-up tonic on my cycle home. Cheers, Chris Morton. Thank you, Chris. That is very kind of you to say so. And don't forget, if you are a Mixcloud listener, then that's great. But you ought to become a subscriber as well, because then you get all the bonus editions.

It's just a five for a month or more if you wish, and it helps support the future of Stereo Underground. Anyway, enough of me plugging that shamelessly. Let's go with something off the Bizarro album, and what better choice than this? This is Brassneck from The Wedding Present.

0: Hugh Cornwell and Mr. Leather. And before that, we had The Wedding Present and Brassstain. And The Wedding Present was chosen by Chris Morton. That one from Hugh was chosen by Kent Invicta, also known as Andy De La War. Thank you, Andy, for your email to latto@stereounderground.co.uk. This is when I had Lou Reed as featured artist the other week. He emailed, and I didn't have time to squeeze it in. In fact, if I'm being completely honest with you, Andy, I totally missed it until now. He said, Rich, just a thought, but Hugh did a tribute track to Lou Reed called Mr. Leather on his 2018 Monster LP. Might be a good quiz question, or maybe just play it. No worries if not. Apologies, but I can't go to the live gig. I've got a ticket, and I was looking forward to it and meeting you and Mrs. Latto in person. Unfortunately, we're moving house. It's a bit unpredictable. Nothing my teenage self could have predicted, given how much I love the Vapors. Ah, that's sad. Happy to raffle or re-gift it if allowed. Of course you can re-gift it, Andy. Find a mate or someone. Make sure it goes to someone, because it would be great to see someone get use of that. Yes, our gig, if you haven't got the tickets yet, get them, because we're down to the last few, and it'd be criminal if you missed out. It is our first ever Stereo Underground live event. It's 30th of May at the beautiful Concord Club in Eastleigh, and we have the Vapors headlining. We've got the guys from Dark Disco. Phil from there is going to come over and spin some brilliant tunes. More about them in a second, because they've got their own gig coming up as well. And I'm going to do a quiz, and you can get some exclusive merch you can't get anywhere else, only at Stereo Underground live, 30th of May. Get the tickets now. Full links on our website, stereounderground.co.uk. Anyway, enough of plugging that. I feel like I'm plugging loads of things in this edition of the programme. Well, let's get on and have this now. Grab a pen, a pencil, a quill, whatever writing implement you can get your grubby mitts on.
1: It's time for the doors of the dirtiest pub in town to open. The carpet's sticky. The jukebox is jammed. And there's a dog in a corner chewing a traffic cone. Don't look at it or it'll bite you. Stereo Underground's virtual pub quiz.
0: And a big thank you to Lenny. Lenny, you didn't put your surname on your email when he sent it through, saying, what about these, Richard? Five very interesting lyrics for the virtual music pub quiz. I think he's being slightly sarcastic there, because these are quite hard. Well, they're irritating. That's actually a good way to describe them. They're irritating because you'll recognise them, and they're painfully obvious when you know what the song is. But when you don't, it may stump you, and then you'll feel foolish when you find out what it is. You'll know what I mean when we go through these. So these five are from Lenny. They're five lyric-based questions. They're lyrics from well-known tracks that we play on Stereo Underground and artists that originally did them. And then the sixth one is going to be a request from someone else, which I'd like to identify who the artist is that's performing it. Anyway, let's start from the top. And remember, you just have to write it down on whatever scrap of paper you can find. When you've got all six written down, take a photo of your camera phone and share it on socials. If you don't know the answer, write Noel Edmonds, because it has been Noel in the past, and it might be, again, one day soon.
1: Question one.
0: I was detained, I was waylaid, an emergency stop. What's the track called? Who's the artist? I was detained, I was waylaid, an emergency stop.
1: Question two.
0: This is stranger than I thought. This is stranger than I thought.
1: Question three.
0: Good times for a change. See, the luck I've had can make a good man turn bad. Good times for a change. See, the luck I've had can make a good man turn bad.
1: Question four.
0: Now, this is the start of the irritating ones, these last two. I'm in a hole, I'm in a hole. I'm in a hole, I'm in a hole. What's the track? Who performs it?
1: Question five.
0: Are you ready? Are you ready? That's the one you really kick yourself over if you don't get it. You recognise it, I'm sure. Are you ready? Are you ready? What's the track? Who performs it?
1: Question six.
0: And I'm going to play you a request now for the final question. This is a track and artist that I've never played on Stereo Underground before. Thank you, Phil Wilson, for your email to latto@stereounderground.co.uk. Richard, do you remember this particular group artist from the 1980s? Never been played on radio TV for decades. Could you find something for them that fits your show? Awesome if you could. In anticipation, Phil Wilson. Phil, great shout. I did a little digging into these guys' back catalogue. This is one which did reasonably well for them. It's probably the most recognisable of the ones that they offered. So I'm going easy here for question number six, relatively speaking. This is called Can't You See, but can't is spelt with three C's. It's kind of can't you see. Who is performing this? That is the answer you need for number six. Once you've got all written down, take a photo with the camera phone, share it on socials, #StereoUnderground, and I'll give you the right answers in about an hour.

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0: So a couple of weeks ago, I went on holiday, and that meant I could go to record stores that I don't usually go in. And one of the tracks that I found was that one on its own 12-inch record release. It's the 12-inch version of Rock the Casbah from The Clash. And I think that's utterly delicious. So it's a pleasure to play that in full there. On the way, we have our next track from this week's featured artist, The Wedding Present, something from the members. But first, In Excess.
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The sound of the suburbs from the members. Hi, Amy. Thank you for your email to latto@stereounderground.co.uk. She has chosen our next track from this week's featured artist. It's The Wedding Present, and this is Anyone Can Make a Mistake.

Into the Valley, of course, from the Skids, and before that, The Wedding Present, Anyone Can Make a Mistake. Thank you, Amy, for requesting that. Our next track, in fact, our final track from them, as they have been this week's featured artist, is coming up in about 20, 25 minutes' time. And if you enjoyed Lou Reed last week, particularly the epic one we ended with, I'm going to end with another epic one from Lou Reed, which I couldn't fit in last week, which has been requested by someone else. It is too good to avoid. So that is all still to come. And I'm really excited right now because I've got a piece of new music for you that I've been itching to play you ever since it was sent in. You might recognise the name Sarah Jane Smith. Now, Sarah has been a listener to the programme for quite a while and has come up with some brilliant requests over the years. And then I had an email from her a couple of weeks ago saying, "Hello, Latto. I started writing music in 2023, and this kind of piqued my interest. I wonder what she's come up with. I'm a local musician and a producer, and I've been working with a guy called John Lewis, who's encouraged me to try and actually record stuff. So I've gone to his studio to record a lot of cover versions. I perform locally as a solo vocalist, and he said to me, 'Do you write your own stuff?' And I said no, and he chucked me a pen and paper and said, 'You better start then.' So we recorded his home studio in Malden, in Essex, in a garden shed studio, released under his label, Gerrymander Records. It's just the two of us. John plays all the guitars, the keyboard, the engineering duties. I create the feel, the lyrics, the melody, and I layer the vocals. Now, I'm due to release my new single, We Must Sing, on the 22nd of April. Well, that's been and gone. I hope that's going well, Sarah. She goes on to say, all the cover art is by my friend since the late 80s, Vicky Yeats. It's so lovely to do this project with her and showcase her wonderful art. We have chosen between us the covers that we think best suit the song, and she has tweaked them to meet the songs, and they're on her website address, Vicky, V-I-K-K-I, Yeats, Y-E-A-T-E-S, illustration.co.uk. Whilst it's under my name, I also want to make sure I give thanks to John and to Vicky, who make it all possible. Sarah Jane, that's very kind of you, and I completely understand. And there you go. It's a pleasure to read out this email, and hopefully it's done exactly as you wished. She goes on to say, it means a lot. Could you please give it a listen? And if you like it, you're welcome to play it. Well, Sarah Jane, I really like it. So this is that track, We Must Sing, and it's by Sarah Jane Smith. If you want to look her up online, you can find her other offerings as well, and they're very good.

Two tracks that sounded very good back to back. One old, one new. Sarah Jane Smith, We Must Sing, followed by that one from Jesus Jones, The Right Decision. Thank you, Dev, for requesting that by emailing latto@stereounderground.co.uk and saying, Richard, I heard you play Right Here, Right Now by Jesus Jones. The next two tracks that I'm about to request to me sound so much tighter and more cutting edge than the tracks on the Doubt album. Don't get me wrong, Doubt is a good listen, but the tracks on Perverse are so much better. And he requested Zeros and Ones and also The Right Decision. When time permits, please do your best to play either of the above. Cheers, dude. Big up the Archbishop Latto. Many thanks, Dev Gale. Thank you, Dev. I will play Zeros and Ones one day, but I thought I'd play The Right Decision today. Hopefully that was The Right Decision. Oh, the awful, awful. Shouldn't have said that, should I? Let's have two now back to back for someone else. A buy one, get one free. It is for Martin. Thank you, Martin, for your email. He says a 2-for-1 cheeky request for two disco classics, if only. Disco in name, not necessarily in style. The Death of a Disco Dancer by the Smiths and National Front Disco by Morrissey. Morrissey is credited with playing piano on Death of a Disco Dancer. I didn't know that. Thank you very much, Martin, in beautiful sunny Luton Town, he says. Let's have both of them back to back.

Morrissey, the National Front Disco, and before that, Death of a Disco Dancer from the Smiths. Thank you, Martin, for requesting those. Hi, Kate. She has chosen our final track from this week's featured artist, The Wedding Present. This is Come Play With Me.

Whenever I play that track, I always remark about how beautifully atmospheric it is, but it really, really is, isn't it? It's a wonderful composition, The Passions, I'm in Love with a German Film Star. And before that, the track Kate requested from The Wedding Present, Come Play With Me. That was the final one from them, as they've been this week's featured artist. If there's a track or artist you'd like on the programme, Latto, L-A-T-T-O, at stereounderground.co.uk is the email address. You can find full details on the TV version of the programme, the live show that we've got coming up at the end of May, links to the TV schedules, links to Mixcloud for all previous editions of this, the audio version, and how you can subscribe to the audio channel, to the Mixcloud channel, and get all the bonus editions as well. We're doing some cracking mystery mixtapes at the moment. We've just done one for 1984, which is always slightly controversial, because it gets very new wavy as opposed to punky and rocky, and that's when people start turning in their kind of diverse musical loves and passions. They all start fusing, and that's when you get a bit of a debate going. See what you think. Become a subscriber, and you're helping support the future of the programme as well, and I really appreciate it. Let's have two back-to-back that are both connected by the word kerosene. And these were requested by, who was it on email? Oh, I nearly had it here, and then I've lost it. It wasn't Dev. I've just done Dev. It wasn't Phil. Oh, it was Jennifer. Jennifer Goody, who says, Richard, a band I've been following for a few months put out a new song. They're called Kerosene Cocktail, and it's called Polaroids. We'd love to hear it on Stereo Underground. If you could play She's Kerosene by The Interrupters as well, which I've done many times. It's a good track, though. It'd be a great cocktail. Roll on, May. Looking forward to seeing you at the gig. Jen Goody and family. Thank you, Jen. Here we go.

0: The Interrupters, She's Kerosene, and before that, Kerosene Cocktail and Polaroids. Thank you very much for requesting both of those tracks, Jennifer Goody. Let's go through these, the answers in our virtual music pub quiz this week. Thank you, Lenny, for coming up with the first five lyric-based questions.
1: Question one.
0: I was detained, I was waylaid, an emergency stop. That was Stop Me If You Think You've Heard This One Before from the Smiths.
1: Question two.
0: This is Stranger Than I Thought, Six Different Ways from The Cure.
1: Question three.
0: Good times for a change, see the luck I've had can make a good man turn bad. Bye bye bad man from the Stone Roses.
1: Question four.
0: I'm in a hole, I'm in a hole. That's In a Hole from the Jesus and Mary Chain.
1: Question five.
0: Are you ready? Are you ready? This was the irritating one. Caravan of Love from the House Martins. Oh, of course it was. Can hear you kicking yourself now.
1: Question six.
0: And the track which was requested by Phil Wilson, entitled Can't You See, with three C's in can't, kind of can't you see, was by Vicious Pink. There you go, that new wave band, Vicious Pink. How'd you get on? You want to show off your scores? Commiserate like-minded losers. Hashtag Stereo Underground on socials. Right, before I play the final track, which is an epic one, which has been requested by JJ, I want to plug a couple of people here who sent some lovely emails in. This one from Phil and Chris, who are the Dark Disco guys, who do some brilliant gigs. They have got another one coming up, the Maidstone Fringe Festival, which is run by their good friend Clive Austin. Every year it gets loads of dozens of venues in Maidstone to showcase the best local music and creative talent, and they're doing it over the May Day bank holiday weekend. There are loads of bands as well as all the comedy and tons of other stuff. Well, Clive has asked Dark Disco to do their thing at Drake's Cork and Cask Pub down by the river in central Maidstone. That's Drake's Cork and Cask Pub by the river in Maidstone on Friday the 1st of May. They'll be setting up at the front bar from 7:30, playing a load of punk, goth, new wave classics, post-punk. However, during the show, they'll also be doing their part to promote local alternative bands like The Girl Band, The Dead Star Boys, Cream Soda. Really good. The Dead Star Boys, they're saying, are really, in particular, brilliant suggestion for Stereo Underground. Apparently, they cite The Vapors as one of their major musical influences. I'll check them out. That's a good shout. Thank you. They said they're looking forward to doing, of course, the DJing at the Concord Club on the 30th of May. That should be brilliant. Thank you, guys. I hope your gig goes well. That's the Drake's Core and Cask Pub on Friday the 1st of May. Get down there from 7:30. And hi, Ali McKay, who says, appreciate getting an avalanche of emails now. Heard your son during the Pretty in Pink session. He sounded like he had a bit of wherewithal about him. Plays chess, etc. Perhaps he could help you with your inbox crisis. I don't remember talking to him about chess, or are you having a joke about the fact that that was a long one. Tell me how to buy the SU mug. Oh, you can't get the mug anywhere other than at the gig. So you've got to come to the gig, Ali, and thank you for your request for the TV version of Stereo Underground with Frank Carter and the Rattlesnakes. I'll see if I can dig that out as well, and thank you for your kind comments. Okay, final track is courtesy of JJ, but I've also got to reveal, my goodness, pathetic drum roll, who's going to be featured artist next week? It is going to be The Jam. Yes, it will be The Jam, and that has been requested by a fair few people in recent times, but specifically Neil McCarthy. Thank you, Neil McCarthy, for your influence to have The Jam back in the featured artist slot. So what should we have from The Jam? Let me know, latto@stereounderground.co.uk. Right, on to the final track. Now, this one was requested by JJ, who was gutted I didn't play it last week. It is a Lou Reed one. This is Sad Song. It's epic. It's off the album Berlin, and it's beautiful. Thank you so much.

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Then I got me a transmission and all the chrome. The little things I could get

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The back end looked kind of funny too, but we put it together, and when we got through, well, that's when we noticed that we only had one tail fin. About that time, my wife walked out, and I could see in her eyes that she had her doubts. But she opened the door and said, "Honey, take me for a spin." So we drove uptown just to get the tags, and I headed to ride on down Main Drag. 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

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They're all really nice. We gotta come back here. You gotta come here and do downwinds. 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This is the main road down to Jericacao. Like this insane town. We'll have to come here together one day. Now this is just fucking unbelievable.

0: Are you okay? Are you? Are you okay? Are you okay? Based on you okay? Are you okay? Okay? Are you okay? Okay? Stop. Are you okay? They stopped.
1: They stopped.
0: They stopped asking if. They stopped asking if I was. They stopped asking if I was okay. Are you okay? Are you okay? Are you okay? They stop. Hey, are you okay? They stop. Hey, are you okay? They stop. Hey, are you okay? They stop. Hey, are you okay? They stop. Hey, are you okay? They stop. Hey, are you okay? They stop. Hey, are you okay? They stop. Hey, are you okay? They stop. Hey, are you okay? They stop. They stop. They stop. They stop. They stop. They stop. They stop. They stop. They stop.

Are you okay? Are you okay, Facetalk? Are you okay? Are you okay? Are you okay? Are you okay? Are you okay?

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My name's Arjuna Oaks. I'm taking over from Mark Bailey today for the 26th anniversary of this radio show. I'm really, really stoked to be here. Thank you so much, Mark, for having me and asking me to do this. I'm going to be playing a bunch of music that I'm currently obsessed with and that I love, some old inspirations, some new things that I've just discovered. I started off with a couple of my all-time favorites. The first tune that I played was by a New Zealand folk band called Tiny Ruins. It's a song called Me at the Museum, You at the Winter Gardens, and I've been incredibly inspired by this band. They're just Holly Fulbrook, the songwriter, is just an incredible songwriter. And after that, I played a track called Shikwa, which is by Johnny Greenwood and Ben Shai Tazur with the Rajasthan Express. That's their follow-up from their album Junoon, which is also a bit of a modern classic, really cool. I'm going to play one of my tunes now. I'm going to play The Storm, which is off an EP I released with John Psathis, who's a great friend of mine and an amazing classical composer. We recorded this one in Greece with a bunch of Greek musicians in Athens. Hope you enjoy.

What a banger! Oh man, I just got turned on to that by my girlfriend. Actually, showed me this song. That was by the one and only Abong Jaya. I've known some of Abong Jaya's music, especially through his collaborations with Little Sims, but I hadn't heard any of this album before, and it blew me away when I heard it. It's just so visceral, so cool. The next tune I'm going to play, I'm going to go somewhere completely different now. We're going to play Aldous Harding's new music from her new album that just came out. This one is called Worms.

That was another one of my tunes. That one was called Blame. So last year I released a record called While I'm Distracted. That was technically my first album that I'd released. I had released 7 EPs before that, been releasing music for about 7-8 years. And I recorded an album before I left New Zealand to come live in London. And I finally released that album last year on the incredible Albert's Favorites record label. Shout out to Adam. And this tune was basically a leftover of that record. It didn't quite make the album, but I still wanted to release it and share it, so I released it as a bonus track at the end of last year, and it's got quite a kind of different energy to it, and I'm really proud of that song, and that features Sam Notman on drums, Harrison Scholes on bass. We're playing a couple shows in Europe, actually. We're playing in Warsaw at Jasmine, if anyone from Warsaw is listening. We're playing on the 11th of September this year, so might see you there. I'm going to play another folky tune now. This is an artist called Anastasia, who just released an album last year called Tether that I got stupidly obsessed with. And this one is called Villain.

Oh man, what an amazing tune and an amazing record. I love Black Messiah so much. Rest in peace, D'Angelo. Obviously, I've been incredibly inspired by D'Angelo, as most musicians my age are, and he'll be sorely, sorely missed. I'm filling in for Mark Bailey for his 26th years of further infusion on Radio Korax 95.9 FM in Germany. Thank you so much for having me, Mark. This is really fun. I'm really enjoying playing tunes for you. This is great. I'm going to play a couple of friends of mine from London. This is an amazing band called Dime, and this is a tune called Sitting Stealth, and it's featuring Verushka.

0: I've been listening to a lot of Fateh Ali Khan at the moment. Such an iconic voice. Oh man. I only just learnt that Jeff Buckley was really inspired by him, which I didn't know before, but it makes a lot of sense when you listen to Jeff Buckley and you listen to Fateh Ali Khan. It really does make sense. I'm going to play another track that I've been really obsessed with. This is Florence Aduni, Otomo de Naba. It's such a cool tune. I just love how the bass line is so gripping and funky and interesting, and then the beat just drops in a place that you don't quite expect, but it makes perfect sense. It's just such an amazing intro, and then the rest of the tune is just so groovy. So here you go.
1: You are tuned into

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After the Florence Aduni track, I played Couldn't Love You More by the legendary John Martin. I've been listening to a lot of John Martin lately, actually. I think it kind of reminds me of my childhood. My dad is Scottish, and my granddad as well, and they love John Martin because John Martin was Scottish. But also just an incredible voice and songwriter, and especially in that song, his voice is so just, oh, it's so croaky and like worn and beautiful, and it's just so honest. And I've been kind of addicted to it in that way. I also played Do That To Me More Often by Ella Feingeld, who's awesome, an amazing producer and guitarist. And then I played Green Harp by Maria Chiara Argiro, who's a friend in London. She's Italian, amazing music, an incredible producer and songwriter, also an amazing jazz pianist, but her own music is much more kind of electronic and interesting and different. And I've also been very inspired by her music the last few years. And that is my favorite song of hers. I'm going to play Aruj Aftab, who you probably know, who's an amazing singer from Brooklyn. This is my favorite track off of her last album. It's called Raat Ki Rani.

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Take over by me, Arjuna Oaks. Thank you, Mark Bailey, for having me. This is really, really fun. You're listening to Radio Korax 95.9 FM. That was Nee Maxine, who's an amazing London-based singer and producer and songwriter. That was a song called Time that I'm really also very obsessed with, and is such a great, great tune. I'm now going to play an artist who I've really loved for a good few years. This is Ego Alamei with Don't Take My Lover Away, which is from her latest album. Here you go.

Oh man, what amazing playing. That's Azitona by Michael Pipaquina and Pedro Martins. I'm sure I probably didn't say their names right, but incredible, incredible guitarists. I love that record. I've been listening to this album quite a lot when I need to chill out, which is a lot of the time in London, to be honest. It's quite a chaotic city. I grew up in New Zealand and I've moved to London about 3 years ago. And I love London. It's so visceral. It's so vibrant. And yeah, there's so much cool art, cool music going on. I've been making a lot of music lately, getting ready for my next album. And I've also been playing some shows. We played at Dalston Cove Garden, Brick Lane Jazz Festival, the Royal Albert Hall in the Alga Room earlier this year. So it's been really fun to play a bunch of shows, but I'm kind of becoming a little bit more internal recently. I've been listening to a lot more music, some of the tunes that I'm playing today, and also trying to write a lot and feel inspired. The next tune I'm going to play is by an artist who I've been a fan of for a good few years. He's got a gig coming up, actually, in London in October, I'm pretty sure. This is Nick Hakim, I Can See You.

and you can't beat Sly and the Family Stone. I love them so much. That's one of my favorite songs from Sly. Just so funky, but also so kind of vulnerable as well. That whole album is very, very vulnerable. And I think it's just a masterclass in songwriting and towing the line between stuff that feels fun and funky and quite confessional. I wanted to play a song that I worked on with an artist called Thea, who's based in London. And we wrote a song together alongside the wonderful Alex Wildwood, who's also a Kiwi. And we wrote the tune, and then they went off and recorded it with a live band. And then they asked me to arrange some strings for it. And that's one of my favorite things to do, is arranging string parts. So I did that as well. And I'm really proud to be a part of this song. It's a really great song. So here it is. It's called Been a Minute.

something a little bit different. That was Courtney Barnett with Stay in Your Lane. It's off her new record that just came out. I feel really inspired by a lot of different music. As you probably heard on this show, I've played a bunch of different stuff, different genres. I think it really depends on how it makes me feel. I really like rock music. it's kind of funny to hear from somebody who makes a lot of kind of more jazzy, soulful kind of stuff. But I think there's a vibrancy that you can get from rock music that sometimes I don't find in lots of other things. And I also just think Courtney Barnett is a great writer, just a really great lyricist. I've been obsessed with some of her earlier albums, and it's nice to hear some of her newer stuff as well. I'm going to play a track from a friend of mine, Cerebi, who I've made a lot of music with in the past as well, but he just released an album, himself, a solo record. It's called Nothing Grows Here. And this is a song off that record. It's called Gohan.

Something that I've kind of tried to do a little bit as well, more with getting people to improvise and cutting things up and stuff. But I really love how he does that in like a real live context. It's really, really cool. 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Thank you, Mark Bailey, for having me. We've got a few tunes left. We're going to play a song that I'm featured on. A friend of mine, Ben Stewart, aka Willie Delphia, is releasing an EP, and he's been just releasing a few singles, and we wrote a tune together. This one's called Waiting. It also has Ben Marolt on bass and Sam Norton on drums, who's my drummer as well. Yeah, it's a funky tune. We had a lot of fun writing this one. They kind of had the instrumental already, and then I kind of came in with Ben and wrote some lyrics and stuff. Usually I like to be kind of involved in the whole tune, but it was actually really fun because it kind of, you know, I had less responsibility, which was nice, and just be a singer for a change rather than producer or songwriter. So yeah, here you go. This is Willie Delphia, Waiting.

That was Gigi Wilde with Do You Still Smell Like Jasmine, which is a great name for a song, isn't it? It's really cool. I really like that song. It's beautiful and haunting and dark, and it's really cool. Kind of blew me away when I heard it, to be honest. So, yeah, can't wait to hear more of Gigi's stuff. We've got a couple tunes left. Thank you for having me on this. This has been really fun. Hope you've found some new music and some stuff that you are going to become obsessed with or inspire you to maybe make music if you're a musician as well. I want to play a track from a drummer, Macwood, who's a friend of mine in London. This is featuring Charlie Stacey, who's done quite a lot of stuff with Use of Days. This is a song called Yalla, came out a couple of years ago. Enjoy.

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You're sick. You're listening to Radio Korax 95.9 FM. I'm Arjuna Oaks. This is Further Infusion. Thank you so much for having me, Mark Bailey, one more time. Congratulations on 26 years of the show. That's really impressive. That's almost as old as I am. Not to make you old, feel old, mate. Sorry about that. But yeah, really appreciate you having me on. This has been a real blast. I really enjoyed this. I'm going to leave you now with a friend of mine from New Zealand, another mate. I like playing friends from New Zealand because I feel like there's some incredible music coming out of our very small country, out of Aotearoa, but not a lot of people know about it. And also we're just so far away from the rest of the world that it's very hard to tour. So I like to try and play mates of mine who I think are making awesome music. And right up there is Louisa Williamson, who's an incredible, incredible, sax player, composer, arranger. We've worked together quite a bit. She was on my last album. But she's an incredible just composer in her own right and artist. And I've played quite a lot of her music on my Soho radio show in London. But this is a tune off of her latest album, which actually won the best jazz artist at the Aotearoa Music Awards in New Zealand, which is incredible. So congrats, Louisa. But this is a tune called Red Pepper, and it's a banger. So I'm going to leave you with this one. But yeah, I'll see you next time. Lots of love. Hope you have a great weekend. And yeah, I'll see you later.

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9: 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Tectonic covers our shift to a digital future, exploring technology, how it affects us, and what we can do about it. And now, today's episode. Hey, everybody. Welcome to another episode of Tectonic. My name is Mark Hurst. I will be your host for the next hour. Thanks so much for joining. I've got a great interview to share with you today. We're going to be speaking with Carissa Velez, who has been on the show twice before. This is her third visit. And she has a new book out. It's called Prophecy. The subtitle is Prediction, Power, and the Fight for the Future, From Ancient Oracles to AI. And as that subtitle suggests, the book really takes you on a tour of the history of prediction from the ancient world all the way to the present day. And it's a really relevant topic for us to discuss because, as she describes very clearly in the book, so much of the AI systems that are managing various areas of our economy and society and education, healthcare, everything else, are built as predictive algorithms, or they're built with predictive algorithms at their heart. And so she takes a book to really unpack what's happening when we predict the future. And you're going to hear a lot more about this in the interview. Carissa is a professor at Oxford. And as I said, she has been on the show twice before. We're going to talk about her previous books briefly during the interview, so you hear about that. And if you want links to the book and Carissa's author's site and other resources, you can find them all at the Tectonic website, which is at tectonic.fm, tectonic.fm. Let's go ahead now and listen to my interview with Carissa Vailis here on Tectonic. Carissa Vailis, welcome to Tectonic.
10: Thank you so much for having me, Mark.
9: I should say welcome back to Tectonic because you've been on the show twice in the past, talking first about your book, Privacy is Power, which I love and still recommend to people. And then you were on talking about the Oxford Handbook of Digital Ethics, which you edited. This time we're talking about your new book, Prophecy. And here's what I thought was a clear statement of the book's thesis. The more we understand how prediction works, and the more we come to terms with uncertainty, the less likely we are to fall for the tricks of the prophets. Okay, right there in that statement, we have what I think are the three key ideas of the book. Prediction, uncertainty, and what you call the prophets. And maybe we could start with that last one. Of course, the book itself is called Prophecy. So this idea of prophets is important to get right so that we understand what you mean. You're not talking about prophets in the sense of someone like, say, Martin Luther King speaking truth to power. Instead, you're using the word prophets and prophecy in a different sense. How do you want readers to understand those words?
10: So thank you so much for having me back. And it's kind of surprising to be back in the same show because those three books are so different. The Oxford Handbook for Digital Ethics is a very academic thing. Privacy is Power was very narrow and targeted and about surveillance. And Prophecy is a very different kind of animal. And so it's great, nonetheless, to be able to talk with you, Mark, about these very different projects. And Prophecy is very broad because prediction is such a broad topic. But it's also a very different book in tone, partly because it's post-tenure, partly because, you know, age does things to you and it gets you thinking with more perspective, I hope. And partly because I wrote Privacy is Power in a moment in which there was a lot of optimism about technology. And I was like, wait a minute, have you thought about these implications? And Prophecy is a book in which it's written in the context of a lot of doom and gloom. And I find myself in the kind of fun, but very unusual or unfamiliar position of saying, like, wait a minute, you know, there's a lot to be optimistic about. And there's a lot of leeway here. Don't believe this doom and gloom. And so I use the word prophet to mean the kind of figure that we turn to when we feel anxiety about the future. And essentially we ask them, tell us what to do. Tell us what is the future and tell me how to prepare for it because I'm scared and I don't know what to do. And thousands of years ago, it would have been a seer or an oracle. Then it would have been an astrologer. Then it would have been some kind of social scientist or policymaker. And then it would be an economist. And today it's a tech executive probably, or a data analyst or a computer scientist. Even though these are very different jobs and the technologies that they use are very different. The political role that they play, the role that they play is unsettlingly similar. I named the book Prophecy because I wanted to write about prediction, forecasting, thinking about the future, but I wanted to call attention to the very simple but very deep insight that a prediction can never be a fact. By definition, predictions are about the future, facts belong to the past, and even in the most scientific of contexts, at best, a prediction can be an educated guess, but never a fact. So prophecy has this connotation of something mystical, something not quite related to facts. And so part of the argument in the book is that even though we tend to associate predictions with knowledge, we should associate them more with this, with the realm of power.
9: You mentioned their ancient Greece, and I should note the structure of the book. I mean, this is a very wide-ranging book. You're starting with a history of predictions going back to ancient Greece and up through the centuries into the, as you said, the birth of social science and polling and things like that. And maybe we can talk about that, but I just for this moment, I want to jump all the way to present day, because here you're saying today's prophets are the tech executives or maybe the data scientists, and they're making the predictions today that are trying to reassure people about the future or do other things we'll get into. As you say, predictions are not facts, they're guesses. Later, as you're writing about AI, you point out that machine learning, much of it is probabilistic by design. And I wanted to ask you to expand on that. Can you describe how today's AI systems, like these chatbots, are, as you say, probabilistic, and why it's so dangerous to assign validity or truth to what these probabilistic systems spit out?
10: So machine learning, what it does is it takes a lot of data, historical data, and it fills in the gaps of data it doesn't have with data that it does have. So it projects the past into the future. But in that technology, there's the assumption that the future will look like the past. And it's not only that it's guessing what the future is, but of course, when we make predictions, we partly produce the future. So one way to put it is that the future doesn't get predicted. It gets produced through prediction. And so when an algorithm decides that the most adequate candidate for a job is a white male, it's not only making a prediction based on the data it has, it's regurgitating the past and entrenching biases that have been there for a long time. That's one reason to be careful with machine learning, because it tends to perpetuate the patterns of the past, the good patterns and the bad patterns. But another reason is that probabilistic answers don't seem like good enough when you have something better. So, for example, when it comes to history of all kinds, history is a matter of testimony, an agreement about testimony. It's not a matter of probability. So when you ask a machine, you know, how many books has this author written, it's not checking a database, which is what you would want it to do. It's making a probabilistic guess about how many books they might have written and what their titles might be. Now, we're more and more fixing these issues, but we're fixing them by steering away from prediction and plugging in predictive machines to things like databases and calculators. And that in itself is very important. And it's very important that we know exactly what's going on when we're using a system and whether it's making a probabilistic assumption or whether it's checking a database, because it makes a huge difference. And even though on the surface it can seem like the same kind of answer, it's not. And it's not, doesn't have the same kind of implications for knowledge, but also for justice.
9: Yeah, you're right that truth and justice need facts and causality. And probability deals with chances. And just there, we see the danger of assigning our entire justice system over to probabilistic machines, because there can be no truth or justice from a probabilistic algorithm. And yet here we are. I wanted to follow up on something else you brought up that I hadn't really considered deeply enough before I read this book, that predictions, as you said, they don't just forecast what's going to happen in the future. They help change reality. They help steer the future
11: when you realize that, you understand why the new prophets, the tech executives, are so enamored of these systems that are constantly making predictions, because it helps exercise their power. And you write a lot about power in this book. You write, I think, in the introduction to the book, that prophecies are more often than not power plays in disguise. So talk to me about how prophecies and power are so entangled, and are the new prophets, the tech oligarchs, are they wielding this power of prediction knowingly? Do they understand the power that they have in hand?
10: I think they do. And this is a guess, but I think they do. And I think they are more aware of the power of prediction than people who are not in that business. So I think they very knowingly and strategically use prediction in this way. And sometimes they let it be known. So there have been comments made by Sam Altman about how Silicon Valley is wonderful, because whereas if you made a certain kind of prediction in a different context, people would laugh at you. In Silicon Valley, they take you seriously. And it's partly that taking them seriously that allows them to try to build something that creates the future that they are predicting. And in a way, you might say, like, look, there's nothing wrong with that. So every business person will want to predict that their product is going to be successful. And in a sense, that's true. As long as we're all clear on what's going on here, as long as we're clear that what they're doing is marketing, because when the president of your country suddenly is asking them for advice and is asking them to tell them what the future is, and then reporters are reporting on it as if it was a fact, then we get into trouble, because then we're giving them much more power than they should when what they're doing is marketing. And so, as we said, I think at best, a prediction is an educated guess, but that is in the context of science, with scientists that in an ideal situation, which is not always the case, but it's often the case, they don't have a stake in the matter and they are trying to find out the truth. But more often than not, predictions are more akin to wishful thinking, marketing, or power plays in disguise. So one example that I give comes from medieval Europe, and I give this example because it's such an illustrative way of understanding more tangibly the relationship between prediction and power. As the story goes, King Louis XI had an astrologer in court who one day predicts that a woman will die within a week, and she does die. And so Louis panics, because he figures either this is a murderer and he's willing to kill a woman just to prove his accuracy and make a point, in which case I need to kill him because he's dangerous, or he can actually see the future, in which case he might see my own demise, and that makes him just equally dangerous, and so I have to kill him anyway. And he gives his servants the order that they are to throw him out the window when he gives a signal. But before throwing him out the window, he asks one last question. And he asks, given that you can see the future, what is your future? How long will you live? And the astrologer, who was quite a smart cookie, answers, I will die 3 days before your majesty. And of course, Louis never gives the signal, just in case. And you can see there that the astrologer wasn't trying to figure out the truth. He didn't find the truth in the stars. He was using prediction for his own purposes, and he used it in a way that gained him life insurance, essentially. And when a business person convinces the world that in the future their product is going to be completely necessary and used for everything, what they're doing is guaranteeing themselves a good future and a good financial future.
11: I mean, what comes to mind immediately is the recent rise in Elon Musk's fortunes, as he's always going public with these statements about how we're going to Mars and his companies are going to colonize the galaxy and things like that. There's someone who has used the power of prediction as marketing to great profit. But as you say, this is not a new activity. This goes, you just mentioned the example from medieval times. You even talk about, as I said before, the history of divination in ancient Greece. And you write that all divinatory methods were prone to abuse, and abused they were. So we can see that from ancient Greece to the 2020s, those who understand the power they're wielding with prediction are happy to use it for their own ends.
10: Absolutely. And even with the Oracle of Delphi, the priestess was said to be sometimes open to gifts and to manipulations of different kinds, and the same with other kinds of prophets. And what one important difference between the past and now is that it used to be a lot more dangerous to be a prophet. Because if you got it very wrong, or if you issued a prophecy that somebody in power did not like at all, you could lose your life. And whereas, you know, I wouldn't advocate that we throw anyone out the window, it is a problem that it has become so costless to make a prediction. You make a prediction, you can create havoc and then not have any responsibility over it. And that is the wrong incentive. But one of the interesting lessons from history about the power of prediction and prophets is that they only have power if people believe in them. If we don't, you know, they can say whatever they want, but the prediction doesn't have that effect of becoming a self-fulfilling prophecy. It's only when we believe them. And so that's partly why it's so important for people to be more critical than we are currently showing criticism towards prophets, because it's us who give them the power.
11: There's another aspect to prediction that I wanted to bring up, and that is the aspect of surveillance. Now, you said at the beginning that this book, Prophecy, is very different from your previous books. And the first time you were on the show, you were talking about your book, Privacy is Power, which is about, obviously, the importance of privacy in a world that is being taken over by surveillance systems and surveillance companies. And there's a thread between that book, Privacy is Power, and this one, Prophecy, because you write that prediction depends on surveillance. Later you write, to digitize is to surveil. There is no digitization without surveillance. So we're living in a society where it seems like everything is being digitized and getting turned into data that can be fed into these predictive analytics and these prediction machines. And all of that is resting on this foundation of surveillance, which is the capture of all of that data. Can you say more? Why should we be concerned about surveillance in a society that is being governed by these predictive systems?
10: There are many sources of inspiration for this book. It was a kind of confluence of elements, but one of them was thinking more deeply about what is this machinery of surveillance for? We spend billions and billions surveilling people. And the most superficial answer is, well, it's for money. People sell that data. But why does anyone want to buy the data? And the answer, of course, is that there is a machinery of prediction attached to the machinery of surveillance. And if we didn't want to predict people's behavior, we wouldn't want to surveil people. It's only because we want to predict and more importantly, influence people's behavior that we surveil so much. And so, yeah, the two books are very complementary in that sense. And that is another difference that we see from previous instances of prediction, that even though the Oracle of Delphi had a lot of power and seers and astrologers had a lot of power, they didn't have this machinery of surveillance at their disposal that would have made them a lot more dangerous. And the two instances that we see in history in which there is this level of surveillance, in fact, less surveillance because it was harder to surveil, but this ambition to surveil attached to the ambition of prediction is the Soviet Union with the idea of planning the state, and it went catastrophically wrong because the people who were planning the future, well, you can't plan the future. The future is unpredictable, and therefore, if you plan that, you're going to fail. And if you terrorize people to stick to the plan, they will lie until they can't lie any further, and then you'll crash against a wall. And then the second example is China. What both of those examples share is, of course, authoritarianism. And there is a very close connection between surveillance, prediction, and authoritarianism. And you even see it in the ancient world. For example, in ancient Rome, as people began believing more and more in astrology, and in particular in imperial charts that forecasted the coming of an emperor. In essence, that belief was already tantamount to giving up on the Republic. And it's a very tragic, vicious cycle, because the more things seem uncertain, the more people panic, the more they go to astrologers, the more they believe the astrologer's prediction, and the more they play into the self-fulfilling prophecy that ironically is going to bring about the death of the system that they didn't want to lose in the first place.
11: Well, for current examples, in addition to China and the relatively recent example of the Soviet Union, I'd have to add the current government of the U.S., which, as we've said, is so deeply affected by the interests of the tech oligarchs. Peter Thiel comes to mind. He famously said a few years ago that he didn't think democracy had much of a future in the tech age. And you write something about this, about the perils of democracy in a surveillance state. You write that digital technologies make it harder to defy authority. We are losing the possibility of anonymous protest, of sharing a reality unmediated by personalized digital content. So here we see that surveillance that captures the data, or as you say, creates the data that's then fed into the prophecy machines, is creating the conditions for a decline of anonymity, of protest, and thus of democracy itself.
10: Yes, we need uncertainty for democracy to thrive. It's only when we don't know what the outcome of an election is, when we don't know what the future looks like, that we have democracy. Because if we knew, it would mean that we are in a police state. It's very interesting in a scary way to see important figures in the tech industry, like Peter Thiel, veer more and more into a religious language of prophecies and talking about Antichrist and these concepts that seem from another age. And I think it's not a coincidence. Part of the challenge ahead is to be a good citizen in these times. And what that means in part is embracing uncertainty, that next time that you feel the uncertainty of the future and it leads you to feel anxious, to say, wait a minute, this is actually good news, because if I were absolutely certain of where I was going to be in a year, that would mean that I would probably be in jail and probably be living in a police state. And if I don't know what the future looks like in a year, that's probably a good thing, because it means that it's not written, that it can change, that we can make a difference, that we partly write the future together. And so it's partly a change of attitude that creates a cultural change that informs both what technology gets designed, how it gets implemented, and what laws are and how they get enforced.

0: And we're back. If you're just tuning in, you're listening to Tectonic. My name is Mark Hurst. I'm your host. We are halfway through my interview with Carissa Velis, the author of the book Prophecy, Prediction, Power, and the Fight for the Future from Ancient Oracles to AI. And in that first half of the interview, I think you heard some of the objections that Carissa has and that we all should have against these predictive machines, also known as AI systems, pretending to be factual and asking for our belief. And sometimes, as she said, oligarchs like Peter Thiel talk about their systems in religious terms. But really, they're just probabilistic systems making their best guess. And guesses are fine in some contexts, but you don't want to run an entire society on it, which is what we're, of course, doing. If you'd like links to Carissa's work and this book and other resources, you can find them all at the Tectonic website, tectonic.fm. That's T-E-C-H, tonic.fm. Let's go ahead now and listen to the second half of my interview with Carissa Velis, author of Prophecy, here on Tectonic. Now, there's another aspect to prediction that fits in with this, and that is the connection between predictive systems and unpredictability. You write that the extensive use of predictive AI is making the world more unpredictable. And that's a connection I hadn't considered before. How is that, that as we are using more and more systems, more and more surveillance systems and predictive algorithms and predictive analytics, that we're building a society that is more vulnerable to unpredictable behavior and outcomes?
1: It's a great irony, because we are desperate to minimize uncertainty. And in our effort to minimize uncertainty, we end up maximizing it. Because first, we've never used prediction to this degree. Even in ancient Rome and ancient Greece, which were cultures that were heavily seeped in prediction, they didn't use prediction to this degree. We're using it in from dating apps to the justice system to public policy, supply chains, retail. I mean, you name it. We're using AI everywhere. And so that in itself creates uncertainty about how it's going to change things. And there is no database about the future. We only have data about the past. So that's one way. A more interesting way, philosophically, is about how there is this irony in which when we calculate risks and we put a number on it, we tend to think that we are more in control than we are, because it gives us the illusion that if we have a little number, then, you know, we're on top of things.
0: It's a very precise number, so it must be accurate.
1: Exactly. And one of the ironies with AI is that even if, and it's a big if, but let's just accept for the sake of argument that even if it can calculate certain kinds of risks, like whether it's going to rain tomorrow, it cannot calculate the risk that it is producing. And one of the risks that it's producing is that when everybody's using the same system, if it goes wrong, it goes very wrong. If it gets hacked, everybody gets hacked. And we have already seen glimpses of this when, you know, half of the internet goes down because something happened or other. And it turns out that everybody's using AWS or whatever it is. This risk will compound as more and more systems rely on AI. And then there is this illusion of safety that leads us to be very blind about our blind spots. And so there is a similar analogy with surveillance, that surveillance sheds a light on everything except itself. And so it gives the illusion that it's making the world safer, because that's what it can calculate. So just like a lamp can shed light on a room, but it will not shed light on itself. So we are feeling safer because we are calculating all these little numbers, when in fact the biggest risks are the ones that are less calculable and more important. And there is a parallel to your and my and our own individual lives. If you think about the greatest, the most important events in your life, they're probably the most unpredictable ones. And in the same way, when it comes to our collective life, for example, COVID is a landmark in the past few years, and it was one of the most unpredictable events. we knew that a pandemic was going to happen because we know that pandemics happen, but you never know when it's going to hit and what kind of pandemic it's going to be. And so part of the philosophy of the book is to focus on preparation rather than prediction. The kinds of things that we know can happen, but we don't know when. And instead of using resources trying to predict the unpredictable, we should be prepared for what we know is going to come eventually and have this idea of a more resilient society that accepts the unknowables.
0: Yeah, you do spend much of the last part of the book talking about solutions and next steps. And I want to get there, but I want to set it up by just acknowledging our situation, which you depict well in the book, to set context about why we do need these solutions. As you know, Carissa, on this show, I often talk about the threat from big tech to the rest of us and the concentration of power that they enjoy. And you write about that. You write about the leadership of Silicon Valley and the concentration of power that these new prophets enjoy. You write, quote, "The new prophets are setting the agenda. If big tech is designing the algorithms, providing the cloud servers and data centers and microchips and fiber optic underwater cables and advising how to, quote unquote, regulate tech companies, and surveilling the population, setting financial agendas, and making the prophecies, it's fair to ask what exactly the government is doing." And I do want to ask that, Carissa, to you. With so much power concentrated in the hands of, as I often say, these eight dudes on the West Coast, what role does democratic government, let alone individual citizens, have anymore?
1: Part of what I would like people to feel is that we have much more power than tech companies want us to believe. Because when somebody decides, oh, you know, these tech people are so powerful, there's just nothing left to do, I'm just going to doom scroll on my couch, you know, Mark Zuckerberg cheers, because then you allow like free reign for them to do whatever they want. But in fact, they depend on our data and our cooperation and our belief in their predictions. So that's the first thing. So as citizens, in fact, we have a huge role to play, and arguably more important than ever. And the same with governments. Another question is whether they are doing their job, but their job is to steer democracy and not to externalize important elements of it. So one of the things that worries me the most is the use of predictive technologies in the realm of justice, because I think they are fundamentally incompatible with justice. Justice is about principle, and it's about evidence, and it's about truth. And probability is about chances, and it's not about principle. So one of the jobs that I think is very important right now for governments is to outlaw the use of prediction in the realms of justice. That would be one thing to do. Another thing to do is to limit surveillance if they want to keep democracy, because there is a temptation of wanting or allowing to surveil because they can surveil as well, and they can make a copy of the data. But that temptation leads to authoritarianism. And in the end, part of what democracy means is having the willpower and the integrity to limit your own power as a government and limit the power of each faction of democracy, each part of democracy, so that we balance each other out and we have checks and balances. And I don't think that governments are doing the best job at that right now for many reasons. But one of the reasons is, I think, a lack of understanding. We have lost some of the knowledge of what democracy is all about, partly because we have taken for granted some of our advancements.
0: Now, just to play devil's advocate, I can hear the response from some of the tech bros where they say, you want to ban prediction from the entire justice system? Well, don't you know that we found that when a judge, I'm going to get the details wrong, but I've read something like this. When a judge hasn't yet had lunch and he or she is feeling hungry, they're more likely to deliver harsher sentences than they give out right after lunch when they're feeling more comfortable. So we need some analytics, some algorithms to minimize human error or human biases in that way. What would you say to that?
1: Yeah, so that study is quite an old study. What it misses, among other things, is that there is a process through which you can appeal decisions. And when there are mistakes and mistakes are made, it's important that you can appeal it. And part of what it means to appeal a decision is having an understanding of how the decision was made, what were the arguments for, and to show why that was wrong. One of the characteristics of predictions is that they are not facts. And so you can't argue with that prediction. So if I say, look, you're going to jail for this amount of time because this is a criteria and you fulfill it, then we can have a discussion. We can have a discussion both about whether I fulfill or the person fulfills the criteria and whether the criteria are right. But if I deny someone an opportunity because of a prediction, they can't argue against a prediction. They can't show that a prediction is wrong because a prediction is not a fact. It's not verifiable. It's not unfalsifiable. And so it's not that algorithms don't make mistakes. We have so many examples of algorithms making mistakes. The point is even more important than that, is that you cannot contest their decisions. And it's not because they're a black box and we don't know how they work. That is largely bullshit at this point. Largely. I mean, there is some element of truth, but now there's a real interest for companies to create black boxes because they don't have any accountability in that case. But my point is deeper than that. It's philosophical. When you make a decision on the basis of a prediction, you cannot challenge that decision. And that it goes against the fundamental principle of due process.
0: All right, let's talk about next steps. You write near the end of the book that, quote, when we bow to data, we are acquiescing with the companies producing the data. I really like this idea that people are assigning some of their agency over to these systems and these companies. As you say, they're, in a way, they're bowing to data and the power of these companies. What can people do to resist bowing to data?
1: The first thing is to have a better understanding of what data is. I think it's very common to think that data is some kind of God or natural fact or unquestionable in some way. And we forget that data are artifacts. We create the data. And sure, in the best case scenario, data reflects something about the world, but it is a reflection. So one of the metaphors I use is like data is like a little mirror, and we make the mirror and we choose what it reflects. We choose the angle it has. And there are angles that we don't capture. So another metaphor that is helpful is that data is like a map of the territory, but it's never the territory. It always loses some information, some richness, because it's an abstraction. And it has to be, because if it were as rich as a territory, it wouldn't be a map, and then it wouldn't be helpful. So if you want a map, you need it to be able to, you know, either fold in your pocket or be in your phone, and it's not the territory. If it's as big as a territory, then it's not helpful anymore. And this point seems trivial, but it has very serious implications, because it means that not everything that is important can be translated into data and can be collected. And very often, it is precisely the data that we cannot collect that is the most important thing. So, for example, recently I was giving a talk about this topic, and somebody in the audience mentioned an example that is a very good one. And their husband is a very important cardiac surgeon. And if you look at the data, you might conclude falsely that this is a very bad surgeon because many of his patients die. But it just turns out that he's the best surgeon in the country. And so he is willing to take on the hardest cases. And if you don't know this, and there isn't any easy way to reflect this in the data, people know this because other surgeons admire him and know enough to know how good he is. And if you don't understand that, then you wouldn't choose this surgeon because the data would mislead you. And so data can be misleading in all kinds of ways. So one way to be more critical is to understand the limits of data. Another way is to be more philosophical and understand that many of the most important aspects of life have nothing to do with data and cannot realistically or substantively be much informed by data. And so in a way, part of the book is like, how do we go back to basics? Because basics are much richer and much more important and much more sophisticated than we might think. We tend to think that AI is cutting edge. And sometimes cutting edge just means that you're the guinea pig and that you're getting a sturdy product. And the tried and tested and the fundamentals are what really matters.
0: There's another suggestion that you have at the end of the book that I really appreciated, and that is reading books. You write that in the digital age, reading a paper book has become an act of defiance, of rebellion against data collection, notifications, and misinformation. Okay, Carissa, I 1,000% agree with you. Tell us all, what is it exactly about printed books that is so helpful and so rebellious today?
1: Even though we tend to think about technology as devices and increasingly digital devices, the paper book is the most incredible and magical technology I've ever encountered. It is light, it is easy to produce, it is very robust, it cannot be hacked, it doesn't need electricity for you to use it. It's really yours, you can give it away, you can lend it. It doesn't surveil you, it's not collecting your data. And it is the best way that we know of to convey both rich experience and complex arguments. Digital tech is not good at either of those, which is something interesting. And one of the things I fear is that sometimes in the history of humanity, we have lost entire areas of knowledge out of neglect. One important example is we lost the ability to and the knowledge to make bathrooms for about 1,000 years. And this is kind of an important technology. People die when we don't have hygienic ways to deal with waste. So it's not a minor thing. And it's happened before. And if we just stick to digital technology, we will lose technology.

0: reading a paper book, digital tech and big tech can't touch you.
1: And on the other hand, we have these AI systems that the recent research is showing lead to cognitive decline. Doesn't it feel like with AI infiltrating, you know, schools and universities and workplaces, that we risk a collective dumbing down of the populace? And who knows, we'll wake up in a few years and we will have forgotten how to create bathrooms.
0: Yeah, and it's not only a risk. We're already seeing evidence that that is indeed happening. We're becoming stupider precisely at the time in which we need our wits about us. I was reflecting recently on the complexity of the legal system. If you've ever read a legal document, you will have noticed that it's not an easy read. And it's not an easy read because there's a lot of technical language, but also because any important argument relies on many other arguments and is probably going to be long. And you have to have the capacity not only to understand every paragraph, but to put them together, to understand how the paragraphs join together. And if your attention span can only cover 140 characters, it's just not going to happen. How are we going to have lawyers and judges that are competent enough to manage society? How are we going to have politicians and doctors? And these are not easy tasks. And AI, sorry, doesn't cut it. It just doesn't, for a thousand reasons, including about how it makes mistakes and how it doesn't understand things because it's not an embodied being. But among other reasons, because democracy, by definition, is something for human beings, by human beings. And when we externalize the tasks of democracy, we lose democracy. That is not democracy. Democracy is a way of life, is being able to self-govern. And if you can't do that, then you're going to lose democracy, because AI is not you, and it doesn't represent you, and it can't represent you.
1: I want to point out that the very last thing that you offer to readers in this book, Prophecy, is something positive. You have a section on 10, what you call 10 heuristics on predictions. And these are suggestions you have for how to go through life in a society that is increasingly dominated by these prophecy machines. Your number 9 of the 10 heuristics is one called increase serendipity. This goes like this: read widely, talk with people vastly different from you, allow luck to strike, surprise yourself, publish a quirky book, film an unusual movie, redesign an everyday object from scratch, explore the offbeat. That one, I liked all 10, Carissa, but I really liked number 9 because I thought, yes, the quirky, the eccentric, the offbeat, these aren't just attempts at hobbies or something. This is really the way we can build healthy and meaningful lives in this technical society.
0: Yes, the more we allow algorithms to decide who we meet and who we talk with and what we read and what we watch and where we go, the less we are deciding for ourselves and the more we are narrowing our own agency. And it's so important to have that attitude of just taking strolls along the beach and knowing that you never know what the tide might bring and being open to it. And sending a message in a bottle to a stranger and sometimes answering one if you get one. That kind of spontaneity, that kind of exposure to serendipity is so important. But another element that I think is very important is embracing uncertainty and embracing humor. Comedy is not only pleasant and good for your well-being and funny and whatever. It's very important for democracy. It's a way of being critical of power, of being irreverent towards power, of coping with the most difficult aspects of life. And I think we're losing a little bit of sense of humor, and that's a bad thing. Part of what we do wrong when we freak out about the prophets is that we take them too seriously. And sometimes we need to laugh a little bit about what's going on, without that meaning not taking seriously what they do. But I think humor is an essential part of having a democratic society.
1: The book is Prophecy: Prediction, Power, and the Fight for the Future, from Ancient Oracles to AI, by you, Carissa Vailes. Thank you so much for coming back on the show. And whatever you come up with next, maybe it's a quirky book or an unusual movie, Carissa, let me know, and I'd be happy to have you back on the show.
0: I'm working on it.

And we're back. If you are just tuning in, you're listening to Tectonic. My name is Mark Hurst. I'll be your host for the remaining several minutes of the show. We just heard my interview with Carissa Vailes, Oxford professor, now three-time guest on Tectonic, and author of the book Prophecy, Prediction, Power, and the Fight for the Future, From Ancient Oracles to AI. And as I said at the top of the show, a really relevant topic to all of us, given that we're living in a world that is increasingly ruled and dictated and influenced and manipulated in all sorts of ways by predictive systems, predictive algorithms. Anytime you use a large language model like ChatGPT or Claude or one of those, you are using a predictive system. And it's not just that. If you do almost anything digitally these days, you're likely to be bumping up against a predictive system, even if you don't know it, even if it's not revealed to you. Sometimes even when you're not using a digital system, you know, as Carissa pointed out, in the justice system, there are algorithms that have now been installed that are using probability and chance and opaque algorithms and possibly adulterated data from past discriminatory practices, all put into this ungodly stew of linear algebra, stirred around and then barfed out into some kind of decision that affects people's lives. It's totally insane. It's unjust and it shouldn't happen. And yet it's increasing more and more. And so we need to understand that prediction is spreading everywhere, and the predictions are guesses. They're not facts. Sometimes they're presented as facts or as foregone conclusions, but they're not. It's just the chance. It's a roll of the dice. And as Carissa says, we should not associate these predictions with the realm of knowledge or authority or truth. Instead, we should look at them as power plays. They represent the agenda of the rich and powerful, the ultra-rich and the ultra-powerful in this society, and that is the tech oligarchs. They have their own desires and goals, and they do not involve your long-term well-being. I guarantee it. And so these predictions are, in a way, they are arrayed against us. They're arrayed against our long-term best interests and our communities and our families. And so they're worth resisting. And keep in mind, by the way, every time you use one of these predictive systems, whether it's a Claude, a ChatGPT, or anything else, it's built on surveillance data. This is why I'm always going on about surveillance on this show, because the unjust, and I would say in the U.S., the unconstitutional capturing of much of this data is the basis for the predictive systems that surround us. Without the surveillance data, these things go poof. They don't exist anymore. And as Carissa said, the purpose of the surveillance is to feed the prediction machine so that we can be manipulated and eventually controlled by the systems. So surveillance is really, as I've said many times over the years, surveillance is not a bid to be creepy. Surveillance is the oligarch's goal to achieve control over the rest of us. And that's why surveillance should be resisted. So how do we fight the surveillance and control systems that turn into these global predictive platforms that are messing everything up? Read a book. Go out and find a book. And I'm serious about this. I know there's a movie out about the Odyssey. That's nice. How about reading the Odyssey? There's plenty of translations to choose from. Or choose some other book that you're interested in. Read a book. Read a print book. Go to the public library. Get a library card if you don't have one. They offer the books for free. It's an incredible deal. Walk out with a book that's interesting to you, or multiple books, and read a book.
get offline, put the screen down, create something offline, create an analog project that's weird, that you're not going to post online, that you're going to share with some friends, or maybe not share with anybody. Just create something. But yeah, find your community offline. This is an ongoing theme of our recent episodes here on Tectonic. Find your community and embrace uncertainty. You know, these algorithms and all these screens, they are promising, they're making a false promise that they're going to reduce the uncertainty in life. Oh, we're going to allow you to know what's coming down the pike. You know, as Carissa says, the more we embrace these promises of certainty, the more uncertain the world becomes. Have you noticed the spate of weird weather, uncertain weather that's been going around recently? Well, that comes in part from the carbon footprint of these big tech companies and their associated partners. That's just an example. Embracing certainty too much makes the world brittle and more uncertain. So get off of the predictive systems. Get offline. And whatever you do, get yourself away from the algorithms, because the algorithms are trying to control you. They're trying to narrow your options, as Carissa said. They're trying to dictate to you who you should be with, what you should think, what stupid little videos you should be addicted to. Say no to all that. Start saying no to big tech. And I'm speaking to myself as much as anybody else, just a reminder to just say no to these guys. That should be the default. No. Because they don't have your long-term best interest at heart. And if you come up with your own strategies, your own tips, if you notch a win in your resistance against big tech, drop me a note. I'm at mark@tectonic.fm, mark@tectonic.fm. And tell me what worked for you, what book you liked, what weird project you created, what community you found. You know, let's start knitting together some winning strategies here, because we're going to need this as we continue and grow and expand the fight against big tech. Because the fight ahead, friends, is not the old traditional left versus right. No, the primary fight ahead of us is big tech versus the rest of us. And Carissa Vailes and her book Prophecy have delivered some important wisdom on how it works, what it means, and how we can fight back. So thanks to Carissa for being on the show. Again, if you want more links to Carissa and the book and everything else, go to tectonic.fm, tectonic.fm. And I've got some homework for you. Until next time, friends, I want you to avoid Apple, abandon Amazon, forget Facebook, and whatever you do, get off Google. And let's go out to a chiptune version of Kraftwerk's Robots played on a ZX Spectrum by Dimitri Milk. Hope you enjoy it, friends, and I'll see you next time.